0: as many ways of doing science as there are scientists, right? So there are as many ways of doing geology as there are geologists. And so it would be an oversimplification to say that all of them still serve these interests. I mean, some geologists work for prospecting companies, some geologists work for museums, so a range of different institutions, and some position themselves politically in very explicit ways. Others really try not to. But it's a complicated terrain because this is what contemporary techno-capitalist systems are made of. That this is the matter that's sort of at the crux of all of these systems. So I think it's a difficult field to position yourself in. It's a difficult thing to be interested in the deep time of geology in a moment where these minerals are embroiled in very rapidly changing structures of extraction, consumption, and development. And yeah, there's a form of complicity in the same ways that, I mean, there's a form of complicity in being an anthropologist. This is a science that is, by definition, a colonial science, right?
1: Anthropologist and researcher Alana Osborne works at the crossroads of anthropology, critical geography, postcolonial thought, and Black studies, tracing how histories of empire continue to shape contemporary ways of seeing, knowing, and organizing the world. Her work is attuned to the subtle but persistent afterlives of colonialism that extend beyond obvious political or economic structures into cultural institutions, scientific practices, and even imaginaries of the future. In this interview, Osborne reflects on how these layered histories demand new critical tools and interdisciplinary approaches capable of holding together questions of race, space, materiality, and power. At the center of the conversation is her recent project engaging with Belgium's Parliamentary Commission on its colonial past, which she reads through an unexpected constellation: museums, inorganic matter, and outer space travel. Using the mineral cabinet at the Africa Museum as a point of departure, Osborne examines how mineral collections, cartographic practices, and extractive logics are deeply entangled with colonial knowledge production. From this historic exhibition room just outside Brussels, she unfolds a broader inquiry into how narratives of extraction and domination not only structure the past and present, but are projected into speculative futures, raising urgent questions about racism, resource exploitation, and the enduring reach of colonial epistemologies beyond the earth itself. In this podcast, we talk to Alana Osborne about rocks, colonial continuities, emptiness, aluminum, rockets, and so much more.
0: Between 2020 and 2022 in Belgium, there was a parliamentary commission. It was a parliamentary commission on the colonial past. It was instigated by a political party responding to a sort of series of events or sort of concomitant events. There was, on the one hand, the killing of George Floyd in the US and the sort of rippling of Black Lives Matter movements across Europe. And there was the independence celebrations in Belgium, the Democratic Republic of the Congo's independence celebration in June 2020. And that sort of, those two events sort of congealed with ongoing, long, multiple sort of activist demands within the Belgian context to think through the colonial past. And that was taken up by Parliament, and they created this, what they called the Special Commission, which was a parliamentary debate or event where they were going to investigate what had happened during the Belgian colonial era, looking at both the time when the DRC was

King Leopold II's private colony, and then later when it became state-owned. And then part of their remit was also to think through how this had consequences for thinking racism, contemporary racism in Belgium. So it was a very, very broad mandate. And during those years, I had a research project to follow this commission, to sort of attend meetings. It was also during COVID, so that meant a lot of online parliament sessions. But my research project was to try and understand how emotions and affects sort of circulated in these, not reparative, although there was a reparative framework articulated around it, but in these political sort of contexts. So I sat there for 2 years, for the better part of 2 years, listening to these parliamentary hearings and listening to lots of people invited to testify in the context of these parliamentary hearings, listening to political parties argue about how to think about Belgium's colonial history, how to think about issues of responsibility, issues of reparations, issues of justice, as articulated around the nation's relationship to race, too. And something that became apparent was that there was this general sense amongst these elected officials who were predominantly white, middle-class Belgians or upper-middle-class Belgians. There was this sort of general sense that they had a very clear idea that colonialism was a thing of the past and that they were there to sort of unpack the past, and that it had very clear chapters and historical moments, and they had this very historicizing understanding of what colonialism is or how it operates. And so this idea of racism or structures of inequality in Belgian society were understood as like consequences of a historical chapter, but they were separate somehow. It was like a series of blocks, or the way it was articulated to me, it felt almost like a sort of Lego train, right? There's one colonial era, then another colonial era, and then there's post-colonialism, and then there's like now contemporary racism, and these are all separate things that we can sort of put into relation, but that belong to their own distinct sort of temporal moments. And during those hearings, there was a space that was continuously invoked, also because it served as a sort of point of reference, because it holds important archives, because it was used as a sounding board, and because it's roped into political discussions in Belgium. And this was the Africa Museum. And so this is a museum that was built by King Leopold II as a tool for propaganda. It was a museum that was built to sort of justify his private colonial enterprise in what is now the DRC to his Belgian subjects, who were also worried that, you know, him having a colony would mean that he would be using taxpayer money or things like that. So it was a way for him to explain, well, look, this is the place that I'm invested in, and this is all the wealth it can bring us, and this is everything that, you know, my private colony can do for us. So this museum is that the colonial project is really baked into the foundations of this museum. There's no other way to understand it. It is indissociable from the colonial project. It is built to explain and justify it, but also its very structure is a sort of mirror of the structure of the colonial project. And it is a massive museum. It now houses the biggest collection of artifacts, zoological, mineral, all sorts of information collected during the colonial era about the wider Congo River Basin and Rwanda and Burundi. And so it has a sort of wealth of information about this region. And what I thought was really confounding for me was that this is also a museum that underwent, well, maybe I should say this too, it underwent substantial renovations between 2013 and 2019, if I'm not mistaken. It underwent a long period of renovations. These were costly renovations, and these renovations sort of followed a big conversation in the museum sector about decolonizing
collections and thinking about, especially in European museums, thinking about their role as complicit with colonial projects, or thinking their role in their holding of artifacts and objects and cultures from places that were colonized and that were part of previous empires, etc. So it was really part of this whole debate in museology about the possibility of decolonizing museums. And so the museum changed in many ways, but what was really confounding for me was that on the one hand, you had this whole conversation about museums being decolonized or decolonizable, and this museum having underwent humongous renovations. On the other hand, you had this parliamentary commission when we're talking about and sort of analyzing and debating what Belgium's role was in the DRC, in Rwanda and Burundi, how we could understand it today. And at the center of all of this was this one room in this African museum that hadn't really changed. So despite the fact that this whole museum had undergone renovations, there's this one space in the museum that looked pretty much untouched, both in its narrative and in its aesthetic. And this was the geological room. And they called it the mineral cabinet. It's still called the mineral cabinet. And so as this parliamentary commission is unfolding and this museum keeps being invoked as a place that has gone through the, you know, the difficult, painstaking process of decolonizing itself, I keep returning to this room and thinking, wait a minute, because something's off. Something's not aligning. Something doesn't match. And I think that this sort of Lego block understanding of history just gets completely unmade by the presence of that one room. And the reason I say this is that because in that one room, despite the fact that it's a room that's curated by geologists who are really, I think, deeply interested in the science of rocks and in geology as a way of asking questions about the formation of the earth and structures of the underground that they view as not directly related to sort of ongoing political debates, there is something crucial happening in that room. And so that's where the whole project of thinking about rocks and colonial continuities starts.

So I'm trying to articulate this in a way that also conveys the fact that I have deep respect for the work of these geologists. I think that what they do is not only extremely interesting, but also completely schooling me, because they're asking questions in ways that I haven't asked myself. So they're thinking in hundreds of thousands of years, right? The scales of temporality that they're considering when they're looking at rocks is just unfathomable. They're working with rocks that, to some degree, the measures can't be comprehended. And I'm coming to the room with, like, quibbles about, like, short temporalities, even though I'm inscribing my questions in, you know, 500 years of colonial history of empire, European empire making. It's nothing in geological time. It's just a blink of an eye in geological time. So I come to this room with questions that are really not the questions that these scientists are asking themselves. But they're very much aware of the, you know, the sort of contemporary conversations around resources and minerals, and they know that the rocks that they're working with are also embroiled in these sort of political ecologies of extractivism. They're not naive at all. They really understand the weight of that. But it's not what they're interested in. It's just really not where their interests lie. And I mean, I say they, of course, different geologists within affiliated with the museum do different kinds of work. So some of them are interested in like how certain minerals serve certain industries, or the sort of histories of different materials at different times. But in general, geology as a science in its sort of relationship with rocks is really interested in asking a whole other set of questions, like how certain terrains form, how we can understand tectonic movements, how we can understand the formation of the earth as we know it, how this matter relates to understanding where we come from in a deeper sense. And so these sets of questions sort of butt heads. I'm in that room and I'm really frustrated and I'm really upset, which is oftentimes for me a point of departure in research. Like I usually get to something that motivates me in research terms usually comes from a point of upset, of my being like, this doesn't make sense, and it annoys me. And so I start thinking, okay, so we have this room that exposes this material as inert stuff that just lies there and that can be separated from these political contexts. And that just, yeah, something about this proposition irks me. So I start to ask lots of questions about, okay, but what do these rocks do today? We know that this is very much the heart of the colonial project, right? We understand that Belgium's presence in the DRC is not a civilizing project. It is not a sort of project of bringing knowledge to the Central African region. It's very much a project of extraction. And we know that it is first and foremost a project of extracting the grounds and black bodies, or the bodies of the populations there. And so I'm thinking, okay, well, how do these things get articulated around rock matter? And it strikes me also that, of course, there's a continuity, that all of these debates that are taking place in the parliament about like the colonial past crumble in the face of the fact that these Belgian mining companies are still present in the DRC, are still present in different forms, but very much in forms that can be traced quite directly to sort of colonial epochs. So it might be a different name or a different family at the head of a company, but there are some clear sort of continuities. And that whilst they're prospecting for different types of material, they're still prospecting. And so I'm interested in, okay, what was prospected then? What is prospected for now? What is extracted then? What is extracted now? What industries does it feed into? If it was copper then, how is copper extracted now and why? And that leads me to very quickly to thinking, okay, a lot of these minerals feed into sort of contemporary techno-scientific industries and aerospace industries. So realizing that copper, tantalum, etc., are used in contemporary aerospace industries. And then once I start to dig there, I start to realize that these contemporary aerospace industries really tied up with narratives about the future and are really deeply tied into imagining the future of capitalism as we know it, of continuing the project of modernity as we know it and extending it into
the sort of long distance. So this conversation in the parliament where, you know, colonialism is understood as something that you can historicize as taking place from this moment to that moment, and all these little blocks of colonial and then post-colonial and then maybe neo-colonial, all of that starts to crumble in the face of these wider extractive projects that extend really far into the future. And so I started looking at archives that I find at the Free University of Brussels. And there's a doctoral candidate called Arnaud Leclerc, who's at the ULB, and he's working on scientific projects and trying to understand how university sciences are embroiled with the Belgian colonial project. And I tell him about my questions and what I'm thinking about, and he gives me these archival texts from geologists who are also ministers of the colonies during the colonial era. And I start to read these archives, and very quickly I find that they're filled with quotes that I find are absolutely, I want to say beautiful, but in a very dark way, in a very sort of foreboding way. Quotes where I think it's minister of the colonies, I think it's Pierre Wigny, who says, we're building an empire in the DRC, and the foundations of this empire very much, you know, we dig them into the soil and they happen underground, but the aim of the colonial edifice is to stretch towards the skies. And so as I'm reading these texts, and I'm misquoting, like this isn't a verbatim quote, but it's to give you an idea. And I understand that these quotes are, you know, they're in French and they have this sort of like flowery language. There's something that might be a bit self-aggrandizing of the political speeches of the time. But they articulate something that I find is quite interesting, which is this idea that from the get-go, the colonial project imagines itself stretching far into the heavens and sort of far into the future. That it's grounded deep down, but it's going to elevate itself. And of course, these are narratives that echo, you know, of religious narratives, of edifices that you're building so that they can reach up, etc. So I understand that this is a sort of general invocation of images, of, you know, self-aggrandizing images, but there's something there that starts to ring particularly true when I'm thinking about these aerospace industries. So I start to look at that. I leave that museum space for a bit and I'm interested in, okay, well, what is this aerospace industry doing? What does it need? How is it imagining the future of technoscience, and how is it imagining the future of the aerospace industry itself? And it's sort of, I guess by chance, I'm in London, which is a city that I grew up in partly, and it's a Sunday afternoon, and I'm with my family, and we go to Greenwich, and it's my first time in Greenwich. And we go to the Greenwich Observatory, and I'm super excited. So, like, I buy all these tickets. We're going to see a planetarium show. We're going to, like, stand on the GMT line, right? So, point zero of global time, which, of course, I understand is, like, the heart of empire, of the British Empire, and the place from which, you know, the stars and the seas sort of are roped into technologies to expand the British naval capacity so that it can sort of colonize the world. So we go to the observatory, and as we make our way to the planetarium, there's this massive rock, and it's a meteorite. It's a fragment of a meteorite called the Gibeon, and it's a meteorite that landed in Namibia maybe 30,000 years ago. And I'm really intrigued because there's a text framing this piece of rock that says, you know, this is the oldest rock you will ever touch. So you're invited to touch this piece of rock, and they tell you that this rock is 4 billion years old, right? So it is the oldest thing. And then afterwards, we go to the planetarium show, and during these shows, there's this 3D video where they're showing how the European Space Agency is, you know, interested in the possibility of colonizing celestial bodies, like having infrastructures on the moon, being able to mine the moon for helium-3, so that we could then leapfrog even further into the sky. And they start to talk about the possibility of mining asteroids, and mining asteroids that are made of the same stuff as the meteorite that's lying outside of the planetarium. And I'm thinking, okay, so then all these rocks are sort of roped into this imperial
dream, into this sort of speculation of what empire can be as it continues to extend into the future and into space. And so after that, I start to think about these rocks in the African Museum differently. They come into relation with this meteorite, and I understand that all of this is part of this big system, because the rocks that help you build rockets are also the rocks that help you build the rockets that will take you to the other rocks that you can then mine. So that it's this big loop of mining, right? And it's this big extraction loop. And I think that's, I don't know if that answers the question of how these rocks start to take on different meanings, but all of a sudden the deep time of geology really sort of starts to come into contact with the deep time of empire. And of course it isn't the same temporalities, but it is this sort of, the deep time of rocks is enabling a stretching of the temporalities of empire and the system of empire and the structure of empire in ways that I find quite fascinating.

There's some great work in the social sciences of outer space. There are some fabulous critical scholars who've been thinking about this in a number of ways. But I'm thinking here, for example, of the work of Deandra Smiles, who's been thinking about settler colonial narratives of Terra Nullius, about imagining spaces as empty and as a condition for the settler colonial project. And he unpacks how these narratives find echoes in contemporary space discourse. And then in looking at these sort of narratives, I also start to see them echo some of the archives that I'm looking at the Africa Museum or at the ULB. And I see that indeed there are these whole narratives, and there is a sort of looping of stories onto themselves where the project of empire and the project of colonialism is also a project of sorting spaces of extraction and constructing spaces of extraction as empty spaces, spaces that belong to no one or spaces that have no value. And then, of course, this ties into the Belgian colonial project of constructing Central Africa and the Congo River Basin as uninteresting after the Berlin Conference, where Africa gets diced up amongst European nations. King Leopold II makes a whole case for the fact that this part of land is of no interest and no value, so he should have it. And so it's part of this ongoing narrative of creating spaces that are wastable and so expendable and so extractable. And of course, associating that to, or extending that association to the bodies that occupy those spaces. And you see that in the aerospace industry discourses where, you know, space is seen as not inhabiting life, as the colonial project on Mars or on the moon or elsewhere is not a problem for anyone because those spaces don't belong to anyone. And there isn't even the question of it being a settler colonial project that would displace life because it's imagined as empty. And it's a narrative also that you see echoed around discourses that frame deserts as empty, as uninhabited, although we know that these are vastly complex ecosystems in deserts. Well, deserts ecosystems are vastly complex, but all of that gets discarded for the sort of imperial project to take place. So specific narratives are constructed for this project, and then they get sort of repeated. And I was quite surprised in many ways at how blatant the sort of recycling of these narratives was. It isn't concealed at all. So, for example, I think they've since taken it down, but the European Space Agency's Facebook banner at one point was this exploration caravel. So these ships, you know, I think it was the Nina, like one of the three Columbus's three caravels, sort of floating into space, right? And so this is so blatant. It is so undisguised and so uncritically offered as a narrative. It is also tied to other narratives, like manifest destiny narratives, by which white Europeanness constructs itself also around this idea of an inbuilt need and capacity to expand itself and to conquer, and that it is built into the DNA of Europeans to discover, that discovery is part of the European identity, and that this discovery leads to finding new territories and expanding into these new territories, which of course takes on so many levels of irony in the contemporary sort of migration discourses that also crystallize European anxieties about which bodies get to move and where.

0: seguimos en pruebas. Seguimos en pruebas. Seguimos en pruebas. Euskaditik.
1: From Anthropology Lab, today we bring you a situated reading of the August 2026 essay, The Agonistic Economy of Digital Capital, by Martin Gonzalez-Sinossian.
2: Right, and it is quite a text.
1: It really is. Our core mission for this deep dive is to examine artificial intelligence not as some inevitable magical technological destiny, but as a system that's fundamentally shaped by, you know, social, economic, and cultural conditions.
2: Exactly. We are looking at culture, anthropology, and how this technology is grounded in material reality.
1: Yeah. So we are asking you, the listener, to rethink those so-called free tools you use every single day. I mean, what happens to your everyday learning, the reality of your labor, when society just adapts to these new infrastructures? Ultimately, who actually holds the power here?
2: Well, to understand that power, we really have to look at the macroeconomic infrastructures driving the technology, long before these tools ever reach the public.
1: Right. And the author relies heavily on Daron Acemoglu for that, don't they?
2: They do, yes. The essay uses Acemoglu's institutional economics to dissect how economic incentives and just the sheer concentration of capital dictate the direction of innovation.
1: So who gets to define what productivity even means?
2: Exactly. And how temporary technical gains are systematically converted into durable political authority.
1: So let's dismantle the most common promise first.
2: Mm-hmm.
1: You hear it everywhere. AI is this unstoppable wave of massive economic productivity.
2: Yeah, the tidal wave that lifts all boats.
1: Exactly. But when you look at the reality of the workplace, that narrative just fractures immediately. I mean, the time you save sending an email does not magically translate to a thriving global economy.
2: No, it doesn't. And Acemoglu draws a very sharp line between micro-level time savings and macroeconomic output.
1: Right, because an isolated gain is an aggregate growth.
2: Precisely. A worker using a generative model to summarize a document or, you know, a firm cutting hours out of a customer service workflow, those are isolated gains. For a general purpose technology to actually diffuse through an economy, it requires massive, costly reorganization.
1: You have to retrain entire workforces, adapt legacy systems,
2: and absorb the inevitable errors generated by the new systems. So in his 2025 paper, The Simple Macroeconomics of AI, Acemoglu estimated that this technology might raise total factor productivity by less than 0.53%.
1: Wait, 0.53%. Over what time frame?
2: Over an entire decade.
1: Less than 1% over 10 years. That's, I mean, we should clarify total factor productivity for a moment. It's not just about an individual working faster.
2: Right. It's a broad measure.
1: Yeah. Of how efficiently an entire economy uses all of its labor and capital combined to create value. So a 0.53% increase over a decade is practically a rounding error compared to the hype we hear every day.
2: It really is. And in a follow-up July 2026 interview, he put another number on this dynamic. He estimated that the share of tasks that could actually be profitably automated in the near term is only around 5%.
1: Just 5%.
2: Yes. Now, these figures aren't permanent laws of nature, but they expose a massive gap. I mean, there's technical exposure to automation, meaning a machine can do the task. And then there's automation that is actually reliable, cost-effective, and profitable to implement.
1: So if the macroeconomic gains are genuinely that small, and automation is only profitable for 5% of tasks, why are companies acting like this is the definitive industrial revolution of our time? It makes zero sense on the ground.
2: Well, it depends on what you're measuring.
1: Right, but think about a massive manufacturing plant. It's like replacing a single gear on one conveyor belt, ignoring the fact that the rest of the assembly line hasn't been upgraded at all, and then confidently telling your shareholders the entire factory will now run twice as fast.
2: That's a great way to put it.
1: And from an ethnographic perspective, the everyday reality of work contradicts the productivity promise entirely. When a worker saves time on a task using one of these tools, it rarely translates into less work or more breathing room.
2: It almost always translates into an obligation to produce a higher volume of work.
1: Exactly. Without any equivalent improvement in pay, security, or working conditions for the people actually doing the labor.
2: And that outcome is entirely predictable when you look at how technology interacts with existing institutional structures. Acemoglu, Otter, and Johnson categorize technological change into several distinct directions.
1: like augmenting labor versus substituting it.
2: Right. Technology can augment labor, it can augment capital, automate tasks, level expertise, or create entirely new tasks. And the only direction that is unambiguously pro-worker is the creation of new tasks.
1: But our current market incentives heavily favor substitution instead.
2: Heavily. An executive can very easily calculate the immediate short-term cost savings of laying off staff or leaving a vacancy unfilled.
1: Right, but it's much harder to calculate and capture the complex social and long-term benefits of using technology to expand a worker's capabilities.
2: Exactly. And we see this playing out right now with a phenomenon the essay identifies as AI washing.
1: Oh, AI washing. Yeah, the source text notes a 37% fall in certain entry-level vacancies discussed in that same 2026 interview.
2: Yes, but the text immediately cautions the public against accepting the dominant narrative around that drop.
1: Because companies are actively attributing mass layoffs to AI automation when the real causes are entirely different.
2: Completely different. They're masking basic business failures.
1: Things like struggling with high interest rates.
2: Or reckless post-pandemic overhiring.
1: Or fundamentally flawed management strategies.
2: Yeah.
1: And they hide all of that behind the glamorous label of artificial intelligence. They turn a routine financial correction into this signal of aggressive modernization.
2: Because presenting a technological explanation is infinitely more attractive to investors than admitting a failure in consumer demand.
1: Or organizational bloat.
2: Right. AI washing successfully shifts public attention away from structural business failures toward a supposedly inevitable technical necessity.
1: And this discourse has very tangible disciplinary effects on the workforce. I mean, persuading the public that human substitution is a mathematical inevitability. It depresses wage expectations and directly weakens collective bargaining power.
2: It transfers the entire burden of adaptation onto the individual citizen.
1: It really does. But let's follow the money for a second. If the reality of productivity doesn't justify the massive hype, and the technology only profitably automates 5% of tasks, then the hundreds of billions of dollars being poured into this infrastructure have to be about something else entirely.
2: They do.
1: It's not about productivity. It's about power. And it's about prestige.
2: And to explain this behavior, the author turns to a central analytical analogy. The potlatch.
1: The potlatch. Right.
2: Yes. The essay draws on the economic anthropology of the indigenous peoples of the Pacific Northwest, specifically the Kwakwaka'wakw, Haida, and Tlingit. But we must define this carefully.
1: Because it wasn't just irrational waste, like early colonial observers thought.
2: Exactly. The historical potlatch was never a display of irrational extravagance. It was a highly complex political, legal, ceremonial, and economic institution deeply connected to redistribution, territory, and the formal transmission of rights.
1: So how does the essay map that onto the tech industry?
2: By looking at how the massive display, circulation, and deliberate loss of wealth are used to produce prestige, enforce obligations, and establish hierarchies.
1: So we are watching a technological potlatch unfold in real time.
2: Precisely. A handful of massive corporations are competing through the aggressive display and deliberate sacrifice of capital simply to signal dominance to one another.
1: Just look at the scale of the display. By February 2026, Alphabet, Microsoft, Amazon and Meta projected over $600 billion in investments for the year.
2: $600 billion, primarily directed at AI infrastructure, servers, and data centers.
1: And Alphabet alone forecasted its annual capital expenditure to fall between $175 billion and $185 billion. I mean, the sheer ability to sustain that astronomical level of investment operates as an insurmountable competitive barrier.
2: The financial expenditure transforms material capital into symbolic capital. It basically buys them the exclusive right to speak on behalf of the future.
1: Meanwhile, outside of that elite financial ceremony, there is a very material ecological destruction taking place.
2: Yes, the ecological cost is massive.
1: The wealth they are breaking to demonstrate their capacity exacts a severe toll on society. The essay points to the staggering energy demands of these data centers.
2: And the intense water stress inflicted on local communities by evaporative cooling systems.
1: Not to mention the mountains of electronic waste generated by discarding short-cycle hardware just to remain at the absolute frontier of computational power.
2: Right. The companies get the prestige, but the public absorbs the ecological cost.
1: And the strategy fundamentally relies on deliberate, calculated loss.
2: Yeah.
1: I mean, venture capital's burned by the billions to keep consumer prices artificially below their full cost.
2: Immense models with highly uncertain commercial returns are trained anyway.
1: Which forces smaller firms and independent developers into an impossible position. They either withdraw from the market entirely or they surrender their autonomy and integrate themselves into the infrastructure of the dominant players.
2: But there is a critical difference between the indigenous potlatch and this digital version that we absolutely cannot ignore.
1: Right, because the original potlatch had a profound social return. The text mentions that among the southern Kwakwaka'wakw, rivalry over rank drove the circulation of surpluses toward communities that were experiencing temporary material deficits.
2: The wealth moved to where it was actually needed.
1: Exactly. The digital potlatch does the exact opposite. The generosity of a tech giant releasing a free or heavily subsidized model is effectively a weapon. It's deployed specifically to humiliate competitors and bankrupt smaller firms who simply cannot absorb those sustained financial losses.
2: So we have to ask what happens to the public, to communities, and to civic institutions when they accept these heavily subsidized gifts.
1: Because there's always a catch.
2: There is. And the essay introduces a concept from the anthropologist Marcel Mauss to explain it. The how.
1: The how. The spirit of the gift that demands a return.
2: Exactly. And in the digital economy, the how is not some mystical or metaphorical concept.
1: No, it's very literal.
2: Very literal. The received object, the software, or the model, does not remain inert in the hands of the recipient. It stays permanently connected to the provider through continuous telemetry, restrictive terms of service, mandatory accounts, and licensing agreements.
1: Right. So free digital tools are never just handed over. When a school district or a municipal government or a small business adopts an AI tool because the initial cost is zero, they're walking into a trap.
2: The essay calls this infrastructural debt.
1: Infrastructural debt. The cost of entry is heavily subsidized to encourage mass adoption, but the cost of exit grows exponentially with every passing month. I think about the software your own workplace uses. You don't just turn it on. You build your daily routines around it.
2: And that temporal asymmetry is the primary mechanism of control. An organization starts with free credits for an application programming interface.
1: And to use it, they train their staff, they adapt their internal data sets to fit the provider's specific formats, and build custom software architecture around that exact connection.
2: Right. And when the provider inevitably unilaterally changes the pricing structure, withdraws key features, or redefines permitted uses, migration is no longer a matter of simply swapping out one component for another.
1: It requires entirely rebuilding the organization's workflows.
2: Exactly. The free provision democratizes immediate access in the present while silently concentrating future autonomy entirely in the hands of the provider.
1: The public gives up its data, and it provides millions of hours of uncompensated adjustment labor.
2: Writing prompts, correcting biased outputs.
1: Teaching colleagues how to navigate the platform. But the extraction goes much deeper than corporate workflows. This system actively extracts cognitive wealth from the public.
2: This is a crucial point.
1: Consider the working paper published in 2026 that analyzed 26,811 secondary students in China. Over 30 months, the introduction of AI tools raised homework marks by 18% and cut completion time by 30%.
2: On the surface, that looks like the ultimate productivity victory.
1: It really does.
2: Yeah.
1: But a macroeconomic perspective demands we look at the long-term degradation of human capacity underlying that short-term victory.
2: Yes. Because in that exact same study, student scores in monthly closed book examinations fell by 20% within the first 6 months.
1: 20%.

0: Blue and Robinson's framework from Why Nations Fail helps us interpret artificial intelligence as a critical juncture.
1: A critical juncture.
0: Yeah.
1: So a massive disruption formed by new technical capabilities, astronomical capital investment, and early regulatory decisions.
0: Yes. A disruption that fundamentally destabilizes existing settlements around knowledge, labor, and employment. And this juncture will force society down one of two very distinct paths.
1: The first path is what the essay identifies as extractive institutional drift, or digital feudalism.
0: In this scenario, public support and passive adoption consolidate private infrastructures. The illusion of free access creates deep societal dependence, and the individuals who control the physical infrastructure unilaterally dictate the future for everyone else.
1: And the second path.
0: The second path requires a concerted societal effort to turn this disruption toward the democratization of productivity. It means explicitly subordinating automation to the creation and expansion of human capabilities.
1: But to achieve that, the primary institutional challenge is transforming raw technological power into enforceable social obligations.
0: Right. And the text provides an incredibly useful image for this from the Anthropology of the Gift.
1: Yes. Among Maya Tortí's communities, there is a specific practice described as giving food in a way that compels its redistribution.
0: It's a fascinating concept.
1: The scale of the gift and the specific form it takes physically prevent the recipient from consuming it individually or hoarding it. The obligation to circulate the wealth through the community is built directly into the design of the transaction itself.
0: And we can apply that exact logic to advanced compute power, massive data sets, and frontier models. These are resources that intrinsically require collective public infrastructure, energy grids, water systems, public data to acquire any social value at all.
1: So they should carry social obligations.
0: Exactly. The European Union's Euro HPC network is an example of attempting to build shared collective capacity. By August 2026, it included 19 AI factories designed to connect supercomputing resources with universities and small enterprises.
1: And they mobilized 10 billion euros in public funding for that.
0: They did.
1: But the text issues a strong warning about state initiatives, doesn't it? Without strict enforceable rules governing access and plural governance, state-funded infrastructure might simply replicate the corporate potlatch at a national scale.
0: Yes, it's often justified through the rhetoric of geopolitical sovereignty, but buying microchips without building democratic institutions of knowledge just reproduces dependence under a different flag.
1: So how do we build those institutions?
0: Yeah. The essay outlines five specific obligations required to build a genuinely inclusive digital infrastructure.
1: Let's go through them. The first is participation before deployment.
0: Right. The workforce and affected communities must have the power to bargain over algorithms before those systems are implemented to reorganize pay structures, increase workplace surveillance, or reallocate daily tasks.
1: Okay. The second obligation is effective openness and the right of exit.
0: This requires mandated interoperable standards and open data formats, ensuring that migrating away from a dominant provider does not become a disproportionate business-ending penalty.
1: And third is the redistribution of capabilities. If a technology company receives public funding, utilizes public energy grids, or benefits from tax advantages, they must assume verifiable clauses for social return.
0: The community's investment must yield a dividend.
1: Fourth is material accountability. Audits have to actually mean something. An audit must possess the structural powers to trigger immediate correction, suspension of the tool, and tangible redress for harm.
0: Because without enforcement power, an audit is just an empty corporate ceremony of legitimation.
1: Exactly. And the fifth obligation is plural infrastructure.
0: Shared computing power must expand the space for experimentation far beyond the largest platforms. We must ensure that access to advanced knowledge and development capacity does not depend entirely on the goodwill or the profit margins of a few hyper-capitalized companies.
1: Cooperatives and municipal computing networks are essential here.
0: They are. Now, when we talk about protecting the public from the fallout of automation, the conversation almost always defaults to universal basic income or a statutory reduction in working hours.
1: But the essay cautions that these popular ideas are not silver bullets. I mean, think about the material reality of reduced working hours under the current power dynamic.
0: It's problematic.
1: If a company is legally forced to pay the same wage for fewer hours, but management retains total unchecked freedom to replace workers with software, the accounting incentive to automate actually grows.
0: It accelerates the substitution.
1: Right. Material security, like a basic income, means very little if the workforce does not possess the structural power to actively participate in technological decision-making.
0: Because technology is never a destiny inscribed in

0: code. Its trajectory depends entirely on the institutions that translate technical capacity into the distribution of power.
1: The concentration of computing power and data produces massive political influence,
0: which in turn generates favorable regulatory rules designed to protect and deepen that further concentration.
1: And the anthropology of the gift clearly shows us how that extreme concentration makes itself appear legitimate to the public through the blinding display of financial expenditure and the strategic distribution of subsidized conditional access.
0: The potlatch in action.
1: Exactly. So we have to stop interpreting the sheer scale of a company's financial investment as some kind of moral or technical authority.
0: The true measure of leadership in the digital economy shouldn't be who can mobilize the most capital to build the largest, most ecologically devastating model.
1: It should be who can expand the commons. When you, as a society, contribute the raw data, the electrical energy, the adjustment labor, and the public infrastructure that make these systems possible, why shouldn't you have the power to demand reciprocity?
0: Without enforceable obligations, the technological gift simply becomes a debt.
1: It does. We invite you to keep questioning the materiality of the technology around you and to continue reading Anthropology Lab.
0: If the design of our institutions dictates the design of our tools, what kind of society are your daily digital habits funding?